trench, which was dug between the English Channel up to Switzerland. On the other hand, Germany has to face the Eastern Front. So the Eastern Front was a war between Austria-Hungary, Germany on one hand, and Russia and Serbia on the other hand. But lately, Turkey and Bulgaria joined the Central Powers. So in this Eastern Front, it was characterized by mobility, that is, without trench. However, whether it is in the Eastern or the Western Front, the cost of war in both trenches, in both fronts, was almost equal. So let's see, this is the Eastern Front, the red line. Okay, let's proceed to the next then. Because of the stalemate on the Western Front, both the Allies and the Central Powers sought to gain new allies. Ottoman Empire and Bulgaria joined the Central Powers. Italy, in this case, shifted from the Central Powers to the Allied Powers. On the other hand, the Allied Powers were joined by Japan, Australia, China, and New Zealand. By 1917, the war that started in Europe became worldwide, which includes not only Europe, but also other continents like Asia and Africa. In this case, Britain encouraged the Ottoman provinces in the Middle East to revolt against the Ottoman Empire. This is by promising them to fight against the Ottoman Empire and promising them to give independence after the end of the war. Entry of the United States of America. At first, the United States remained neutral. However, Germany declared unrestricted warfare against any enemy or neutral military or civilian vessels heading towards Britain. In this case, Lusitania, a big ship of British, was victim of this German submarine. However, USA warned Germany, so in 1915, it stopped the aggression. However, in 1917, Germany also restarted its unrestricted declaration of war against neutral military or civilian vessels heading towards Britain. So on April 1917, USA joined the war. And in this case, the joining of America on the side of the Allied powers tipped or became the advantage of the Allied powers. While the war was going on, both sides invented new weapons. For the first time, battles were fought in air, underwater, as well as land and sea. There were also inventions of machine guns, submarines, airplanes, tanks, and also poisonous gas. Now I will show you some movies.

Are you following me, students? Let me conclude my explanation for today. The First World War has two causes, the immediate cause, that is, the assassination of Archduke Franz Ferdinand, and also the fundamental or long-term causes, including extreme nationalism, hostile alliance system, militarism, and colonial rivalries. The war was fought between two hostile groups, the Allied powers and the Central powers. European countries mobilized their entire population. The war made inventions of new weapons, as we have mentioned. The war in Europe, especially in Europe, was fought in two fronts. The Western Front, which was characterized by trench warfare, and the Eastern Front, which was characterized by mobility. In 1917, the joining of the United States of America alongside of the Allied powers changed the balance of power. Okay, students.

and some exercises to be done now. First, how did the War of the Western Front differ from the War of the Eastern Front? Second, why did the United States of America join the war in 1917? Okay, students, let me give you an exercise. First, how did the war on

will help us to discuss for our next portions in the part two. First, number one, what was the difference between the French and the Russian Revolution? Number two, how did the First World War come to an end? And number three, describe some of the consequences of the First World War. Dear students, now this is the end of our lesson. See you in the next part, the second part.

Hello, and welcome to the geography class. This is geography for grade 11. My name is Paulo Solda Haymanot. In this part of video, I will present Unit 3 of grade 11. Unit 3 deals with gradation by the action of waves. In this unit, we will cover 1. How waves are formed, 2. Features produced by wave erosion. Dear students, I will present certain learning outcomes. So, by the end of the lesson, 1. You will be able to describe how waves are formed, 2. Explain how wave action shapes the coastal landforms. And 3, you will be able to identify the wave action made against the coast. So these are the expected learning outcomes of this lesson. Before starting our lesson, let me give you a focus question. And this question will help you to grasp the general idea of this lesson. Here is the question. What force change coastal area? Let's watch this video.

I hope you were enjoyed the video. Now let's start the first part of this unit. In this part, let's see how waves are formed. In the formation of waves, there are certain steps that a wave follows to impact a big action against coastal area. One, waves are mainly produced by the friction of the wind passing over the water surface. Well, let me remind you, one, waves are not only produced by winds.

even though most of them are produced by winds, but there are waves which are produced by earthquake. You know, that's tsunami. Second, the wind blowing over a small surface of water creates small ripples. All small waves or series of tiny waves thus grow into recognizable waves. Again, if the wind continues to blow for several hours, then the height of the waves increase as well as the rapport also increase. Just the things that we saw in the video. Now, let's see wave erosion. Wave erosion consists of four actions. These are the ways in which a wave erodes the coastal area. We have four, and these are: one, corrosion. Well, when we say that corrosion, it occurs when boulders, pebbles, and sand particles are thrown against the base of a cliff by waves. So these materials are generally brought from the coast. When the wave carry these materials, then these materials collide against the coast, and the coast starts to disintegrate. The second, hydraulic action. And this is an action, as its name indicates, that it is an action done by a water. So it is caused when waves splash against a cliff. The splash enter cracks in the rocks, and the air in the cracks is immediately compressed. And finally, the coast starts to create a big crack and gradually collapse. The third one is attrition. Here we have the meaning or the definition of attrition. This is the breakup of boulders, pebbles, and sand particles as they are thrown against the shore and against each other by waves. Look, for example, the big ones like boulders, as they carried by a wave, they collide to each other. Finally, they change into smaller particles. That is the simple meaning of attrition. The fourth one is solvent action, where we know that some minerals can be easily dissolved by water. So rocks along the coast, which are made up of certain limestones, then they can be easily dissolved by sea water. So they can dissolve and they can be joined as a chemical into the sea. And this also gradually changes the shape of the rocks along the coast. The second subunit is features produced by wave erosion. Just to remind you, the action of waves, which include attrition, corrosion, hydraulic action, as well as solvent action, can gradually, they can change the shape of the coastal area. So in this subtopic, we will see features which are mainly produced by wave action. Then, before proceeding to the list of features, then first, let me give you one question. Can you mention some of the major landforms produced by the wave erosion? Or I will give you one idea. Have you ever visited Massawa? Or have you ever visited Gergesun Beach? So how do you describe that, the landform which is presented in these areas? Okay, students, now let's see the various features which are produced by wave erosion. But before dealing with the list of these various features, then let's see some of the video that we have. And these videos will help us to determine, to guess, and to say the meaning of these various features. So the first one is cliff. And we have a video that shows how cliff formed. And by the end of the video, you are expected to define

0: This video, we will watch one of the real features produced by wave erosion, that is cliff. To start the lesson, here we have a diagram of a cliff, and over here we have the real picture of a cliff. For our presentation, we will focus on this diagram. And we will see the formation of cliff and wave cut platforms. We know that these are erosional landforms. Before dealing with these erosional landforms, it's good to know that the action is made by waves, which include hydraulic action, corrosion, solvent action, and attrition. Then all starts with the destructive nature of the wave against the coastal area. And this happens between high and low tide of the wave. And this acts against the cliff. Here we have low tide or low water. And here we have high tide or high water. So the presence of these high tides, low tides, usually acts against the cliff. Between high tides and low tides, then the base of the cliff starts to erode. The erosion at the base of the cliff usually happens through corrosion, hydraulic action, attrition, as well as solvent action. Then the eroded materials back away by the waves into the sea. And this process continues over and over again. This process forms wave cut notch, which is located on the diagram here, as well as on the real picture on here. Then this notch becomes bigger and bigger, and the top part of the cliff can no longer stand, and due to gravity it starts to fall and enters to the sea. And this whole process leads the cliff to retreat. This leads to a wave cut platform, and this is exposed during the low tide. To sum up the lesson, cliff formation and destruction usually happens through corrosion, hydraulic action, as well as solvent action. Then these actions create a wave cut notch between high tide and low tides at the base of a cliff. Third, when a wave cut notch becomes bigger and bigger, then the top part of the cliff can no longer stand and fall due to gravity and wash back to the sea. And last, this leads the cliff to retreat to the mainland and to form a wave cut platform at the coast.
1: Thank you for watching the video. I hope now you got an idea what is cliff and how cliff is formed. So the first question is, what is cliff? What is cliff? Cliff is defined as a high and extremely steep rock face, either inland or along a coast. Based on our textbook, there are three stages in which cliffs are also formed. So the first one is here, represented with certain diagram, second stage, and third stage. The second features produced

by wave erosion are headlands and bays. Well, bays are an inlet of water developed on soft rocks that are less resistant and easily eroded, while headlands are developed on more resistant rocks and are a piece of land that projects into the sea. And we have a good diagram that shows both headlands as well as bays. So, based on the definition that we have, headlands are made up of resistant rocks, while bays are made up of less resistant rocks. The third group of features, which commonly named as minor landforms of the coast, are caves, blowholes, arcs, and stack. And similar to cliff, headlands, as well as bays, caves, blowholes, arcs, and stack are also produced by wave erosion. But these landforms are mainly formed along the headlands. And here also, I'm inviting you to watch another video in which how caves, blowholes, arcs, stacks are formed. And by the end of this video, you will tell us that what are caves, what are arcs, as well as stacks. Enjoy the video.

Students, in this video, we will see features produced by wave erosion, including caves, arcs, and stacks. The formation followed certain order, and it is good to remember that these orders. For the formation of these landforms, we need a headland. So assume that this is a headland, and the headland is surrounded by a sea. Then first, you must have a crack or weaknesses along the side of the headland. The cave becomes bigger and bigger and connected to the other side of the headland to form a tunnel. So this tunnel along the headland is known as arc. On the fourth stage, the top part of the arc or the roof becomes unstable and wants to collapse due to weathering, erosion, as well as gravity. Now, when the top part of the arc collapses due to weathering, erosion, as well as gravity, then there is a wall, or a wall looks like, which appears in the sea, and this leads for the formation of stack. Let's look how the stack forms.

Dear students, let me give you the summary of the video by listing the meaning or definitions of these minor landforms. So we have caves, arcs, stacks, and caves are a cylindrical tunnel formed at the base of a cliff, while arcs, they develop on either side of a headland, joined together by wave erosion and gives rise to a natural arc. And stacks mainly formed when the arc collapses by continuous wave erosion. The end of the headland stands as a stack.

If we see also our textbook, these minor features also represented in this form. Here we have an ark as well as a cave. Gradually, when the top part of the ark collapses, then the formation of stack will happen. So when we look upon the side view, first we'll have caves, then natural ark, that is a tunnel, and finally, when the top part of the ark collapses, then a stack will form.

Now we are coming to the end of the lesson, so I will give you a summary of this lesson. First, waves are produced by the friction of the wind passing over the water surface. Second, if the wind continues to blow for several hours, the heat of the wave increases and becomes much more strong. Wave erosion consists of four actions, and these are core action, hydraulic action, attrition, as well as solvent action. And the features produced by wave erosion are cliff, headlands, bays, caves, blowholes, arcs, as well as stacks. Let me give you the keywords of this lesson. We have two groups of words. Some of them are related to wave action, including core action, hydraulic action, attrition, as well as solvent action. And the second group related to wave erosion. And these are cliff, headlands and bays, caves, arcs, and stacks. Dear students, now I'm asking you to evaluate yourself by answering this question correctly. So we have two parts. Part one, choose the best one. Number one, the process of breaking up of pebbles, boulders, and sand particles when they are thrown against a cliff by waves is A, attrition, B, hydraulic action, C, core action, D, solvent action. I will repeat the question. The process of breaking up of pebbles, boulders, and sand particles when they are thrown against a cliff by wave is A, attrition, B, hydraulic action, C, corrosion, D, solvent action. I hope you got the answer. And the answer is C, corrosion. Let's proceed to the second question. Which of the following features is not produced by waves? Which of the following features is not produced by wave erosion? A, headland, B, stack, C, cave, D, beach. A, headland, B, stack, C, cave, D, beach. And the correct answer is D, beach. The second part of the review question is short answer. Here we have a question. Explain the difference between cave and stack. Explain the difference between cave and stack. And the answer is, a cave is a cylindrical tunnel formed at the base of a cliff by wave erosion, while the arc collapses by continuous wave erosion, and the end part of the headland stands as a stack. Finally, I will give you an assignment and try to answer these two questions correctly. The first one is, how is a beach formed? Two, mention the features produced by wave deposition, because our next lesson is related to wave deposition. So thank you, students, and goodbye.

Live from Asmara, this is Airy TV English News broadcast for Tuesday evening, September 15. The time is 10:30 p.m. Good evening to you, and here are stories making headlines today. Eritrean delegation holds talks with Saudi officials. Recognition for outstanding students in Barento Sabzon. Iran condemns Austria unjustified in denying nuclear chief visa. And Geneva talks put Rwanda and Democratic Republic of Congo peace deal to the test. Great to have you with us. Proceeding with our full report. Senior Eritrean delegation composed of Mr. Hagos Gebrehiwot, head of PFDJ Economic Affairs, and Mr. Nasreddin Mohamed Saleh, Minister of Trade and Industry, held talks with Mr. Walid Al-Khariji, Saudi Deputy Minister of Foreign Affairs, in Riyadh this afternoon. The extensive discussions focused on reviewing the progress of bilateral cooperation in various fields, their enhancement in the period ahead, and other issues of mutual interest. The Eritrean delegation also met yesterday with senior officials of the Saudi Ministry of Energy and the Saudi National Oil Company to discuss concrete areas of mutual cooperation. The meetings were attended by Mr. Berhane Gebrehiwot, Chief Executive Officer of the Housing and Commercial Bank of Eritrea, and Mrs. Winnie Gerezgher, Charge of Affairs at the Eritrean Embassy in Saudi Arabia. Duta Junior and Secondary School in Barentu, Gashbarka region recognized outstanding students who achieved high marks in the National School Leaving and 8th Grade National Examination for 2025-2026 academic year. At the event, 37 outstanding students who attained marks qualifying them for degree and diploma programs, along with students who scored over 80 points in the 8th Grade National Examination, were recognized. Noting that the achievements reflect the students' efforts, teachers' commitments, and parents' continued support, Mr. Samson Berhane, director of the school, called on the award-winning students to work hard and excel in their future studies. Mr. Gazai Johannes, head of administration and finance at the Education

branch in the South Zone, noted that the recognition aimed to motivate fellow students and promote a spirit of competition. He called on the award-winning students to redouble their effort and excel in their academic pursuits. Noting that the students' results did not mark the end of their academic journey, Mr. Tasfalidit Zed Amarem, head of the Teachers Association branch in Gashbarka region, called on the award-winning students to build on their achievements and strive for excellence in their further education. The National Union of Eritrean Youth and Students branch in Af'abat South Zone has provided 3 months of training in computer technology and first aid to 50 students in the South Zone. Mr. Musa Muhammad Said, head of the union branch, said that the trainees include 24 female students and that 75 students are being provided similar training in the Kalamet administrative area, commending the union branch for organizing the training program and nationals in the diaspora for their material contribution. Mr. Ahmed Muhammad Nur Rajib, administrator of the subzone, called on the trainees to apply the build and build on the knowledge they had gained. Those were updates on our domestic issues. Global matters will follow as we come back. In our international news, Iran's foreign ministry spokesman yesterday condemned Austria's unjustified move to deny the Iranian nuclear chief a visa and prevent him from attending an International Atomic Energy Agency conference in Vienna. Making the remark at a weekly press conference in Tehran, the spokesman stressed that the Austrian government, as the event's host, should have issued visa to members of the Iranian delegation in accordance with its obligation. He said that Iran has summoned Austria's charge d'affaires in Tehran and explicitly conveyed its protest to the Austrian government. The spokesman said they level accusation, issue resolution, and release incorrect reports against Iran, and then prevent Iranian representatives from going and defending their country in the international arena, describing such actions as contradictory and a war in diplomatic and legal areas to prevent Iran's voice from being heard by other countries. He emphasized that Iran will use all its tools to prevent the achievement of that objective, adding that the Austrian government's pretext and it took the action under U.S. pressure in no way obviously in no way absolves it of its responsibility as the host government. Officials from the Democratic Republic of Congo and Rwanda are due to reconvene in Geneva on September 16 and 17 for talks on the implementation of the 2025 Washington Accords. The talks come amid continued fighting and disputes over the implementation of key security commitments. The two-day meeting of the Joint Security Coordination Mechanism will bring together representatives of the two countries with mediators from the United States, Qatar, Togo, and the African Union Commission. The mechanism was established to monitor and coordinate the implementation of security commitments between the two countries. The meeting comes as fighting continues in the Eastern Democratic Republic of Congo, and key commitments under the peace process remains unresolved. The peace agreement between the Democratic Republic of Congo and Rwanda was signed in Washington, D.C. in June 2025. The Washington Accords for Peace and Prosperity, signed on December 4, reaffirmed the parties' commitment to implement that agreement. Among the key security commitments are the Democratic Republic of Congo's obligation to neutralize the democratic forces for the liberation of Rwanda and Rwanda's disengagement of force and lifting of defensive measures. Kinshasa, meanwhile, has accused Rwanda of supporting M23 allegation in Kigali denies. Turkey's Industry and Technology Minister said yesterday that Ankara will launch a lunar spacecraft in the early months of 2027. Speaking to media, he said the spacecraft will reach its orbit around the moon in 2 months and then conduct surveys there for at least 3 months and up to 1.5 years. Its surveys will include the interaction of solar

solar winds with the surface of the moon, magnetic fields of the moon, among other measurements. The spacecraft will then be sent to the surface of the moon with deceleration maneuver, the minister said. We're about to end our news broadcast, but here's a final look at the top stories before we say goodnight. Eritrean delegation holds talks with Saudi officials. Recognition for outstanding students in Barentu subzone. Iran condemns Austria unjustified in denying nuclear chief visa. And Geneva talks put Rwanda and Democratic Republic of Congo peace deal to the test. That's all with the news for the session. On behalf of the entire news crew, thank you for watching. I'm Salim Brahan and have a great night.

0: Hello students, welcome to Social Study program for grade 6. It's a pleasure to have you today. I'm teacher Betil from Social Study department. I hope you'll stay focused till the end of our program. So students, we are going to learn all about unit 1, which is sources. And teacher Raimon is waiting us in the class. Let's go then.
1: Hello students, welcome to Social Study class. My name is Raimon Desal. Today's lesson is Social Study for grade 6. First, I want to ask one question. What do you know about social study? And what do you think its aims are? Social study is the study of people and their relationship with their social and physical environment. It's made up of different subjects such as history, geography, anthropology, sociology, economics, and so on. Aims of social study. Social study enables learners to understand their physical and social environment and also to have good relationship with their society to develop necessary skills in their life. In social study, we are not just reading books. We are detectives and explorers. We will back in time to discover our history and we will discover our land. And also, we will learn about cultures and how communities work.
2: Let's examine this ancient coin. The details connect to our heritage.
1: Get ready, because we have an incredible journey ahead. Let's dig in. The first unit in Social Study, Grade 6, is Unit 1,

0: source of history.
1: Wow, these ancient ruins are so amazing. I wonder how old they are. Let's explore. Look at this archway. It's incredible. History is so exciting.
0: This unit will be briefly explained in an attractive way and dramatic way. So let's see it together.
2: Time for math homework. This is going to be fun. Almost ready.
3: This book is so huge. How am I supposed to read all of it? Let's see what's inside. Eritrean history? This might be interesting after all.
4: History is just memorizing dates from 100 years ago. How do we even know all this stuff really happened? Were they recording TikToks in the Middle Ages?
5: Good question, Omar. We have books and artifacts from back then.
4: Oh, like detective work?
5: Exactly.
6: Today, we're going to explore the two main categories of history sources: primary sources and secondary sources.
5: A primary source is from the time period we're studying.
4: What makes a source primary? Is it like primary school?
5: That's a great question, Omar.
4: No. A primary source is an original item created during the time being studied by someone who was actually there.
6: All right, let's see what's really under here. Behold, our history artifacts: an old coin, a clay pot, a diary, and a textbook. These artifacts are from a long time ago.
2: Wow, what is it?
6: Let's pull back the curtain.
2: Wow, what is it?
6: This coin will reveal the truth.
2: It's glowing.
6: Exactly. History is about to unfold.
2: This is so cool.
6: Imagine finding a 1,000-year-old coin, a broken piece of pottery, or ancient tools in the dirt. What do these tell us?
4: That someone was really bad at keeping track of their change. It tells us what people wore, how they traded, and what technology they used. Pottery, coins, physical artifacts.
6: Let's look at our first subtype: archaeological sources and artifacts. This brings us to written primary sources: letters, personal diaries, official government records.
4: So if I write in my journal today about eating a zegni, that's a primary source for kids after 200 years?
2: Exactly. They'll study the zegni craze of the 2020s. Oh, really?
6: But wait. What if people didn't write things down? What if they just talked?
4: Oh, like oral sources. Stories, songs, and legends passed down from grandparents to grandchildren.
7: Long ago, our ancestors walked these very mountains, and that is how the brave lion was saved. Remember their strength, my children.
4: Right. Before internet, oral traditions kept community histories alive through spoken word. Okay, so artifacts, old diaries, and eyewitness stories are primary sources. But what about our history textbook here, 500 years ago?
6: Good point, Omar. That is a secondary source.
4: A secondary source is created later by someone who didn't experience the event firsthand: tartexbies and documentaries.
6: Now, what about words?
4: They're so powerful. They can change everything. Every artifact, letter, and story helps us understand where we came from so we can build a better future.
6: Let's test the audience. Class, I'm going to name a source and use primary or secondary. An ancient coin dug up by archaeologists.
8: Primary!
6: Your sixth grade social studies textbook.
8: Secondary! Secondary!
9: Keep exploring the past. Goodbye.
0: Okay, soon. How was it? I hope you understand what is history, what is the difference between prehistory and history, and all types of sources of history. In the next video, there are a summarized hint about this unit. So study hard, be curious, and see you on the next video. Thanks.
10: Thank you, Teacher Raymond. Okay, students, how was the drama? I hope you have got something from it. And now, I'm going to teach you types of source and classification of source. Let's be together till the end.
11: Today, we're going to learn the continuation of last time class, which is sources, types of source, and classification of sources.
10: Let's begin with the types of sources then. The four types of sources are:
5: through oral traditions, archaeological remains, written documents, and picture sources.
11: To begin with oral tradition is a story that passed from generation to generation by spoken of mouth, which means not by written down. So oral tradition also includes stories, poems, proverbs, and also songs, different things that pass from our forefathers to us.

0: transfer these stories to our children too. That's why we call it oral tradition. So, to give you an example of oral tradition, there are Eritrean army struggle, every songs that we use in our different events. These are some examples that we get from our forefathers and grandfathers.
1: Long ago, in a village much like this, there lived a wise elder.
0: The second type of source, archaeological remains.
2: Archaeological remains are remains that left behind by human activity in the past. It includes materials that are found underground, like ancient buildings, roads, pottery, tools, jewelry, weapons, and other objects. Archaeological remains are also called material sources or artifacts.
0: When these things dug out from the ground by scientists, the scientists are called archaeologists. So if you take example of our country, Eritrea.
1: Kohaito, high on the plateau, Matara's ancient foundations, and Adulis, gateway to the sea.
0: And if you take Adulis as an example, it shows that Eritrea was one of the main international trading hubs connecting Greece, India, Africa, and Rome. Okay, then let's proceed to the third one, which is written document. Once writing system was developed by people start to write laws, religious books, letters, and also trade records. Based on this, historians can know the history of the people that lived long time ago.
1: Jay's manuscripts and ancient coins reveal Eritrea's rich written history. These artifacts connect us to centuries of knowledge.
0: The main source of written history, because it helps us to use them at this time also. Then finally, we have a picture source.
2: Picture sources refer to any image that serves as a source of information or evidence. It includes paintings, posters, photos, video, and films from the actual time and history.
1: Ancient cave paintings reveal Eritrea's prehistoric past. In Massawa and Asmara, history lives on.
2: Picture sources helps us to understand historical events, cultural practices, or artistic choices from the perspective of those who created or experienced them.
0: They give us a direct visual look at what life, place, and people looks like. If you take example of Asmara, this main street was different back in 1900s before Italian colonization. But right now it's different after that. If you see the picture of these places, they look two different places. That's why a picture source is good to visualize our past easily. We are going to classify these four types into two different points. The first one is primary source and the second one is secondary source.
1: Today, we will learn about primary and secondary sources. Primary sources are original materials from the time. Secondary sources analyze those materials.
3: A few examples of types of primary sources include oral histories or memoirs, interviews, music, photographs, letters, diaries, maps, and advertisements.
2: Oral histories, interviews, music, photographs, letters, diaries, maps, and advertisements.
0: The second one is secondary source. As I told you, it's the second-hand evidence.
3: While primary sources are the original records created by first-hand witnesses of events, secondary sources are created by people who were not present during the events, but who reference the primary sources for information. Secondary sources are often written well after the events they report on.
0: When we come to the key features of secondary source, it summarizes, interprets, analyzes primary source. If you take example of secondary source are
3: dictionaries, encyclopedias, textbooks, biographies, books written about events, articles that review other sources, and book reviews.
0: So students, let me ask you some questions in order to recognize what we studied today.
2: So students, now it is time

for you to practice identifying primary and secondary sources. Look closely at the list of sources and decide whether each source is a primary source or secondary source. I'm going to give you a few seconds. Okay, nice. Students, I hope you get the answer for them. Let's discuss it together then. Interviews are primary sources. Nice, students. Because the person being interviewed actually witnessed it and experienced an event firsthand. The second one is dictionary. It is secondary source. Very good. Because they are created by people who referenced information. The third is letters. It is a primary source. Very, very good, students. The author of the letters is writing story about his or her experience. That's why it's a primary source. Photographs. It is secondary, primary. It is primary source. Good. Photographs are taken by people who are witnessing an event firsthand. The photographs is a snapshot in a time of something they experience it. Textbooks are secondary source. Good, students. Because they are written by people who reference primary source for the information included in the textbook. Diaries are, yes, it is a primary source. Because diaries, they are first-hand accounts of the lives of people. It includes the idea and thought of the people who write it. Encyclopedias, they are secondary source. Very good. Because the information in encyclopedias is gathered from verified primary sources. The last one is biographies. Biographies is a secondary source. That is really, really nice, students. Because information for biography is gathered and written by the people who researched the lives of individuals. Since information is collected from primary source, therefore biographs are secondary source.

Okay, students, this was today's lesson. I hope you got something from it. And don't forget to refer in your textbook for better understanding. Till we meet again, bye.

Greetings all, welcome to another session here of English Grammar. Today we're going to be looking at the be verb, or the copula, and we're also going to be looking at subject-verb agreement. Now a lot of the information that we're going to be looking at today comes from the textbook, the Grammar Book by Celso Murcia and Larson Freeman. It is an excellent book. For those of you who are delving into second language teaching, you probably want to get a hold of one of these books just for your reference, if for no other reason. Let's move on and take a look at some of the issues that we're going to look at today. Again, we're going to look at the be verb or the copula. We'll look at subject-verb agreement, some of the problems that exist in there, and then we'll finish up with a couple rules. Let's begin just by saying this is going to be a problem for a lot of your ESL students. In particular, third-person singular. The S that you add on there is not something that your students are going to get very quickly, especially if you have students whose first language does not include

include a be verb type of thing. So you should just be prepared ahead of time. This is something that's very marked for most of your students, and they're going to have difficulty with it. They're also going to have some difficulty with separating the different jobs of the be verb. Obviously, it's going to be, the copula, it's going to be a verb, a verb of state. For example, the captain is on the bridge, the captain is injured, the captain is a reaver. Here's a preposition, here's an adjective, and then here is a noun. Different ways of using this. Of course, the be verb is also used as an auxiliary when dealing with progressive and perfect aspects, tenses. So we've got a different variety of roles here that the be verb is going to be involved in. And again, just because it's the same graphemes that are put together and they have different jobs, it's going to be confusing for your students. Why is the be verb different? And we'll look at some of the meanings and some of the problems that we have with the be verb. So here's the be verb. We've got how many parts to this? Well, we've got five listed here, right? Am, are, is, was, and were. We also have just the straight be verb, oftentimes with put into an infinitive. A typical verb only has three. It has the infinitive, it has the past, and it has a third person singular. And so right away you see that this verb is just different. It's not the same. Again, it can be followed by a noun. Dawn is a nurse. It can be followed by an adjective. Dawn is pretty. And it can be followed by a prepositional phrase. Dawn is in the car. Okay? So not all verbs can be that way or have the same types of things afterwards. Other verbs have more limitations. Additionally, when you're looking at the be verb and you're making a negative sentence, normally you need do, right? I don't want to go. I don't drive easily. Drive easily? I don't talk easily. I don't play the piano, right? But with the be verb, I don't need a negative. I am not going, right? He is not in the car. Right? It doesn't need a do form. Additionally, when you're doing negative, you typically need a do verb. But for the copulas, you don't need one. Again, it's just another anomaly. In addition to the standard be verb, which describes a state or a change of state, right? He is sick, he is not here, he is hungry type of thing, describing the state. There are other verbs that can be considered types of copulas because they describe a state. There is no real action going on. He is sick. He appears sick. He seems sick. He looks bad. Okay? In other words, he appears bad. He is bad as opposed to the actual I look through the window. Different thing, right? He smells bad. Okay, these are all perceptions or states or change of perceptions. I'm sorry, change of states. And these can also be considered copulas. Some of these will be difficult for students because of the state of nature. Okay, when you're dealing with things like look or smell or sound, when they're in action, right? I tasted the ice cream. That's not going to be a copula. But this tastes funny, right? This is funny. That's going to be a different type of verb, and so those are going to be a little more difficult for some of your students. Okay, so just to summarize here, why is it different? It's different because of the rules that are attached to it, right? Doesn't need negative, different more forms, different types of endings, different ways of describing this type of state of element in a verb. What's different? And you should let your students know that this is different. Make sure that you provide extra time and opportunity for doing that. Additionally, the meaning of the verb, the copula, is sometimes, oftentimes, vague. When I say he is angry. Well, what is? Well, what does that mean? It doesn't necessarily have a lot of meaning attached to it. He is pretty. He is angry. He is not here. He is on his way, is kind of changes its meaning as we go along with these different types of things. Now, that's not

To say that it's completely vague because it does carry some meaning. It carries time, for example. Okay, it can carry aspect. It can describe a relationship with the elements before and after, right? He is hungry is describing some type of a relationship. He is a doctor, right? Again, describing some kind of a relationship between doctor and he. And the link between the two. Two and two is four, again, would be another type of link. Okay, so it's kind of vague, but it does carry certain types of information, both grammatical and also content. Additionally, it has different jobs, as we mentioned before. It can function as a verb. It can function as an auxiliary, and as an auxiliary. And it doesn't need do. Functions as an auxiliary for things like he is going, right? So I have is and going, and they go together to form what we would call the present progressive. It's not a be verb in that sense now, right? It's not the main verb anymore, it's an auxiliary, and it doesn't need do. Again, as I said, these are going to be difficult for some of your ESL learners. Some people tend to ignore them because they don't understand them. And what Sells, Mercy, and Larson Freeman point out is that the same is true for a lot of young learners, young native speakers. Things that they don't understand, they tend to omit. That's not necessarily a bad thing, but we do not want them to fossilize at that level. And we want to make sure that they continue to grow in their language learning. Some tend to admit it, or some tend to use the wrong form when they're talking, when they're writing. So you, as language teachers, my thought is it's an excellent opportunity to take advantage of that mistake, to show students what the correct thing is to do, help them master that particular component. I say take advantage of the opportunity, but you should also recognize that you want to try to make sure that you don't discourage them so much that they don't want to continue learning. I don't know if you've ever been in a class where you've been discouraged to do something. You want to encourage your students to try and practice and get involved so that they can learn. The more interaction they have, the more noticing opportunities they'll have, and the better their language should become. All right, so provide opportunities for them, especially with these two or three primary rules here with regard to the copula and also subject verb agreement when we get to that one as well. And here we are, subject verb agreement. Let's look at some of the forms, the meanings, and then some of the issues related to subject verb agreement. You probably remember subject verb agreement when you were in grammar school and they were trying to teach the third person singular s here, or the plural noun s, and the difference between the two. But you're going to run into this very much so when you're dealing with young learners of a second language. For example, they may give you the wrong form, Ted live in Chicago instead of Ted lives in Chicago. Or they may try to overgeneralize, right? Third person singular is going to have an s in it. Well, with modals, you don't have any s's. So the doctor can's go is not going to work. It's going to be can go. You're only going to use the third person singular s with a normal verb, or even with the be verb, right? You're going to have that different form. But modals is not going to work. Students may overgeneralize. They may use that same thing over and over again. They may provide the wrong number, okay? Not just the wrong person, but the wrong number. They sings many songs. Well, they is plural, therefore sings should be plural, okay? So they may have a wrong amount. They may overgeneralize. They may omit it altogether. Again, just because they don't understand. Oftentimes when they overgeneralize, it's because they've learned the rule, but they're using it too many times. If they use the wrong amount, sometimes that happens because they're pulling from their own language. Okay, they're pulling an idea from their own language and they put it into English and it doesn't work. Okay, another thing that the authors here talk about is word order, and in my opinion, this is very important. Languages that have a specific word order that is SVO, subject, verb, object. The authors here describe them as subject prominent. Subject prominent languages, and as such, they're very grammatical. Sequence is important. Years ago, in Middle English and Old English, sequence was less important because they had sentence.

parts of speech markers for the parts of speech. And so you could move things around because there was a marker to tell you if it was a subject or if it was an object, and the like. That's not being done today anymore in our languages. We are subject, verb, object. Things like languages like English or Spanish or Arabic have a specific order, a specific sequence. And as such, they have subject-verb agreement, interestingly enough. I am, you are, he is. Subject-verb agreement, and we have that order. Other languages, like Chinese or Korean or Japanese, are topic prominent. The subject is usually not first. I'm sorry, the subject is first, but it's usually not required. And they don't have subject-verb agreement. So, for example, in Japanese, if I wanted to say, I like bananas, I would literally say bananas like, or banana like. No S under after bananas, and I don't even need a subject. So the point here is because they don't, the topic is more prominent and the subject is more understood through the context, there is no subject-verb agreement. So when I was studying German, I hated subject-verb agreement because there are, 36 million cases. The nominative case, the accusative case, the dative case. None of them went to trial, fortunately. But in Japanese, there are no cases because there is no subject-verb agreement. So it was very nice in that sense. No subject-verb agreement. There are other problems, obviously, with that. But my point is, for this particular slide, that word order is going to play a part in how well students grapple with subject-verb agreement. You'll note that people who come to it learning English with a topic prominent, right, or a pragmatic type of language, they're going to have more difficulty with subject-verb agreement because it's not something that's in their language. For those who have that in their language, like Spanish, like German, it's going to be easier for them to understand the concept and to learn the rules faster. For them, it's less marked. For topic prominent languages like Chinese and Korean, it's going to be more marked. It's going to be more difficult for them to understand. Some other problems that students may have with the subject verb agreement is knowing where to put the S at the end of normal words, right? The plural noun. We put it there as a plural, but sometimes students think if it's a plural noun, then I need a plural verb, and it doesn't work that way, right? So there's a rule, and these are the regular rules for person. Third person singular gets an S. And with the be verb, we have am, are, is, first, second, and third. And with have, we have, has. Additionally, just a note here, if be or have is part of the auxiliary, it is in the auxiliary that they carry number. Okay? So I can say he is angry. Is the verb, and so is carries number, right? He is angry. But if it's he is running, running is the verb, is the auxiliary, but is carries the number. Okay? That's how the book describes it. I don't like the way the book describes it. I would prefer to look at the verb as a set of words. And the first verb, or this first element in the structure, generally will carry number, right? If the verb actually has that in it. So he has time, he has been looking, right? That has both have and be. He has been looking, but has carries the time. The first element always carries the time. The first element always carries the person also, right? Had been looking, has been looking. Rule number two, when you're first person singular, you have a plural S. When you have plurals, you have no S, okay? And again, this is where students are going to have difficulty because they're going to say, oh, it's plural here, therefore I want a plural here. Not necessarily the case, right? The boy likes candy, I have an S. The boys like candy, I don't have an S after in the verb. All right? I love this example because it shows just a straight distinction between the two. If it's singular, I have an S. If it's plural, I don't have an S.
And your goal as a language teacher is to try to find an example like this one that clearly shows the difference between the two so that your students can get this in their head. But that's going to be a problem that they're going to run into. You're also going to have a problem with something called collective nouns. So, for example, the United States. Do you say the United States is, or do you say the United States are? Most people would probably today say the United States is. But if we used these United States, we would say are. I'm told through a recent movie that before Abraham Lincoln, they would literally say the United States are, because it was a collective. It wasn't until after the Civil War that it changed. Point being, collective nouns can be confusing to people, to students. We have the word population, which would be singular. We have the word rice, which would be singular. But we have the word money, which can be singular, should be singular. But we also have the word monies. Okay, money's supposed to be non-comp, but we also have the word monies, which could be plural. So we have a lot of exceptions. A lot of it has to do with the way we perceive of things in our mind. Is the author of a sentence or of a sentence, are they thinking singularly or are they thinking plurally? And if it's legal to do it both ways, then you have to find out what the intent of the author is. There are also some rules that are applied here, not necessarily correctly, but their rules do exist. Let's take a look at some other issues that students may run into. Nouns that look like they're plural, but they're not, right? I can say, for example, use the word here, news. News looks like it's plural, right? The news is, wait, but news looks like it's plural, so you'd say the news are. But news is a word that looks plural, but it's actually a singular noun. Wales, part of England, ends with an S. It looks like it's a plural, but Wales is the name of the place. So Wales is a great place to visit, for example. Wales looks like it's a plural. Measles. Right? Measles is very dangerous for adults. People want to say measles are, but measles is the name of the disease, right? Physics is an interesting thing to study. Physics ends with an S. It looks like a plural, but it's actually a singular. Okay? You're going to have trouble with those. You may have trouble with something that has a singular noun, but it's got a plural preposition. A pair, one pair, which is singular, right? A pair. A pair of pants is in the bathroom. Well, pants of pants is plural, so that looks confusing. These pants, now that's more than one. These pants are too big. A number of books are missing. Number, a number means a few in English. Okay, the number, now they're only talking about one number when you say the number of people is 25. So they're going to have a difficulty with a number and the number, because a number doesn't mean a real literal number. It means a few. And the number is referring to a specific number, right? Another problem, nouns that can be singular or plural or collective. Okay, two-thirds, I don't know if it's singular or plural. It'll depend on what comes next. Two-thirds of an apple? Well, apple is singular. Two-thirds of an apple is less than singular, so it's going to be singular. Two-thirds of the people? People is plural. Okay, so I don't know what two-thirds means until I find out two-thirds of what. A lot can mean a variety of things. Okay, depends on what comes after. A lot of time, well, time is singular. A lot of time was wasted. A lot of trees were burned. Trees is plural. Therefore, a lot in this sense is going to be plural. You see, it's going to depend on what comes after in this case. some other issues. Before I begin, these two words are very important for you. Prescriptivists and descriptivists. Okay, you've got the prescriptivists who tell you what you should be doing, and you have the descriptivists who explain to you how language is used. I wish I had this comic. It was from BC Comic from years ago. I found it in a linguistics book. It is the picture of a lady bringing a new grammar book to the publisher. And she holds up the book and she says, I have a new grammar book that I would like published.
and she's getting ready to hand it over to the publisher. The publisher says, "Can I see it?" And as she hands the book over, she looks at him and she says, "May

I see it. And the publisher hands her the book back, and he says, "You can keep it." The reason why this is funny is because she, the woman trying to get her book published, is a prescriptivist. She's going to tell you how to use language. Okay? She's not going to describe how language is used, because in all honesty, "can I see it" is a completely legal phrase in English. It's a completely legal sentence. But this woman was trying to enforce her view of language on him. "Can I see it" is perfectly legal. It actually conveys an idea. It actually conveys an idea that everyone can understand. If I were to say, "Can I avocado it?" Okay, that would not be legal. That would be illegal in English because it does not convey an idea appropriately. People will talk about words like "ain't," and they will say, "ain't ain't a word." And then I would answer to them, "It ain't. Right? It isn't. I've conveyed my idea, and it was legal in its construction." So I would say there's nothing wrong with the word "ain't." I'm describing how it's used. Okay? I'm describing how language is used. I'm not telling someone what is quote-unquote acceptable or not acceptable. Okay? So in my view, and of course other linguists as well, they want to be descriptivists. They want to describe how language is used, not tell someone how they should pronounce things. You will find in the publication world, you will find people who will say you're not supposed to use "he" as the generic third person, right? A man walked into a room. Well, a person walked into a room, right? And so you have this person who, likes cherries. And so he goes to the store. Oh no, I can't say he goes to the store. I have to say they go to the store, right? Generic. That's a prescriptivist telling you how to use your language, instead of a descriptivist who simply describes how language is used. Now, all that being said, when you're teaching someone to function in a given environment, you should teach them the rules for them for that environment. So, if you're teaching your students how to live in the academy, how to go to college, how to prepare for writing and reading in college, you better teach them the rules for writing and reading in college. So therefore, you should show them that ain't a good word to use when you're writing a paper in college, because those are the rules for living in that environment. The same would be true for going into business. There are rules for writing in business, there's rules for speaking in business, and you should learn and teach what those rules are. That doesn't mean that any other form or fashion of writing or speaking is wrong. It's simply not appropriate for a given situation. Okay? You go down south, you go into some type of music industry where you have to speak a certain way, whether it's in Tennessee or it's in New York City, you're probably gonna have to change the way you speak and or write. None of those are wrong or substandard. Okay? It's just a different environment that you're in. You have to abide by those different surroundings. If you're in a college right now and you're looking at this video and you're writing a paper, it better be APA. You better not use contractions. Those are the rules for living in that environment, okay? That doesn't mean that it's wrong. It only means that there are rules for a particular environment, okay? Difference between prescriptive and descriptive. All right, back to subject verb agreement. More. Nouns that can be singular, plural, or collective. All is another word. I don't know what it means. All of the people. People is plural, therefore are. All of the water. Water is non-count, therefore it's going to be is. Okay, your students are going to have trouble with this. Native speakers have trouble with this. So you want to be prepare yourself for teaching students these things. None would be another one. None of the cars are ready. None of the rice is loaded. Okay, again, it could be singular, it could be plural, right? Here's one that we're really going to have trouble with. Each. Each is usually assigned to singular, each one. Okay?
So some will say each of the examples was correct. That's probably the prescriptivist way.

of describing it. But there are many people who would say each of the examples, well, examples is plural, therefore I'm going to use were. Each of the examples were correct. If I'm teaching students this, and my students are going to college, I will probably encourage them to look at the more popular was in this example instead of were. It's interesting when you go and look at the grammar book and look at the little bit of research that they did regarding these words to find out which one was more popular. You'll note that the one that was standardized, in other words, one that your prescriptivist grammar teachers in grammar school taught you, those are the ones that are still more popular, relatively speaking. But there are some who'd use both sides. So words like each is going to be difficult. All and none, they're going to be difficult. Other types of problems your students are going to run into are relative clause antecedents. Okay, just to let you know, for those of you that have been studying the morphology, ante is before. Okay, sedent has to do with something that it's said before. All right, so we have Dave is one of those people who. Okay, who's your relative clause? And the antecedent is people, right? Well, no, maybe it's one. Maybe it's Dave. Which one is it? For the most part, the rules say that it's the one closest to it, right? So I look at this example. Dave is one of those people who have to say the final word. Who has to say the final word? Dave has to say the final word. Dave is one who has to say the final word. Which one is it? You're going to find different arguments for each one of these. I would probably, again being the more conservative, I would probably be using has in this example. Since people is the preposition of, and one clearly describes one. But you are going to find some people who will say have. Both will be acceptable, descriptive. Both will be acceptable in normal English. Someone might look down on you if you're using were, or if you were using have instead of has. But it's completely explainable. It's completely understandable. You're going to be writing for the APA. You'll want to be more conservative, right? Your ESL students are going to have trouble with this. So you're going to have to spend time working on this with relative clauses and noun clauses. We all know what a noun clause is. It's a clause that takes the place of a noun, right? So here we have going to the movies. That's a noun clause, right? That Tim can speak four languages is a noun clause. Okay? Each of these is a noun, and it's in the sentence. Here's the subject, here's the verb, right? Here's the verb for this one, right? And it's a noun. And these are usually singular, right? Going to the movies, that thing, going to the movies, that is fun, right? Or is not fun in this example. The Tim can speak four languages, that thing, right, does not impress me. That's one thing. Your students are going to have problems with things like these, so you'll want to spend extra time to get them to notice these issues with regard to subject-verb agreement. Okay? Last thing that we'll want to talk about are some rules regarding some of the markers that you'll use with the subject-verb agreement. One is the proximity principle. When using either or, neither nor, the noun closest to the verb determines the number. Okay? And I'm certain that you remember this when you were going through grammar school. Either the dog or the in-laws are crying. Here's the verb, are. I've got two. I've got the in-laws or the dog. Okay? Either the in-laws or the dog is crying. Okay? So it's going to change based on the closest noun. Okay? That's what the authors are talking about here. I've also heard some say, because it's either or, it's only going to be one. And in this case, one of them is plural, therefore it's plural. In this case, it's singular, and therefore they're going to say it's singular. General rule, right? There are two cats and a dog in the house. Are, because we're using two cats. But here, there is a dog. And a always signifies one. And in this case, it is closest to the verb, therefore. Okay, the proximity principle. I'm certain you learned this when you were growing up in school, but it's something that your students are going to be confused about when they encounter them in the language. So you should learn the rule so that you can teach it to them. The next one is the principle of non-intervention.
This is actually a principle that we had prior to the First World War. No, we didn't. This is a grammar element here, not a historical one. Non-intervention refers to the prepositions, oftentimes the prepositions that occur after a noun and before the verb. So they're kind of squished. They're right in the middle. We've got a subject, and then we have a whole bunch of prepositions, and then a verb. And the subject and verb are the ones that are supposed to agree. Everything else in between doesn't matter, right? I can say the number. That the people and the number that the people counted before, going to the movies is 13. Is going to be there because everything else that goes in between, it's the number. Number is singular, therefore the verb should be singular, right? Example here, the main cause, how many causes? One. The main cause, one. Therefore, the verb is going to be singular. The fact that there are millions of stars people see in the sky, none of that has anything to do with the tense of the verb, the aspect of the verb. Right? This goes all the way back to cause. Okay, so it's one. Something your students are going to need to understand. Okay? And so you want to be extra careful with regard to everything in between, the principle of non-intervention. That's all for this particular chapter. I do hope everything was understandable here. If you do have any questions, please let me know. I'll be glad to talk to you online, and I look forward to seeing more of your work. Talk to you later.

Hello students, welcome to the class of Business and Economics for Grade 11, Part 1. My name is Lydia Raya. In this session, we are going to learn about Unit 2, Bookkeeping for Merchandising Business. In today's lesson, we are going to discuss the following subtopics. Our first subtopic is Introduction to Merchandising Business. And the second subtopic is balance sheet, and last we are going to see about chart of accounts. Okay students, by the end of the lesson we are expected to explain how to record merchandising business. Second, explain and compare the records used in merchandising business in contrast to that of service business. To begin with our lesson, let me give you some questions that can help you recall what you have learned in grade 10. Our first question is, what is merchandising business? Let me repeat the question for you. Our first question is, what is merchandising business? And the second question is, where do you purchase goods in your local areas? These questions can help you to see or to discuss the following lessons. Okay students, our first topic is merchandising business. As you know, when we are saying merchandising business, it is a business whose principal activity is buying and selling of goods and services. Let's see some examples of merchandising business. We have cosmetic shops, shoe stores, groceries, and electronic stores that can be listed under merchandising business. Merchandising business uses similar accounting system to that of service business. When we are saying merchandising business, let's see some examples that can be included in merchandising business. As you know, the goods that are sold in merchandising business are produced by other firms. First, manufacturers produce the goods and sell them to wholesalers, and wholesalers sell the goods to retailers, and last, retailers sell the goods to customers. And from all these steps, who do you think are included in

merchandising business. As you know, the first company who produces the goods are come under manufacturing business. And the second sectors, which is wholesalers, and third sector, which is retail sellers, are good examples of merchandising business. The goods that a merchandising business buy for resale to customers are called merchandise. This accounting cycle helps us to see the relationship between the bookkeeping system of service business and merchandising business. In this accounting circle, we are going to see 8 steps. Let's start with step 1. Step 1 is, first, when transaction occurs, we analyze the transactions. In second step, the entries are journalized in journals. In our third step, after entries are journalized in journals, we post them to ledgers. In our fourth step, at the end of the month, the total amounts that are calculated or posted in ledgers come to trial balance. After we prepare trial balance, our fifth step is worksheet. Worksheet is a working paper of accountants which helps us to increase efficiency of work. Our sixth step is adjustment. Adjustments are mostly made at the end of the month in order to update the accounts that needed to be adjusted. In step 7, we prepare financial statements. Financial statements include 3 sub-statements, which are balance sheet, capital statement, and income statement. After we prepare the financial statement, we proceed to the 8th step, which is closing entries. Closing entries are made at the end of the fiscal period, and after closing entries are made, post-closing trial balance is prepared. Now, let's begin our accounting system for merchandising business by using a model business. Our model business is Asmara Shoe and Clothing Business. This business is owned by Ms. Samha. Ms. Samha buys and sells goods to the customers. The goods that she sells in her business are manufactured by local firms. Our second topic is balance sheet. You know, balance sheet is used in order to record the opening balances of a business. But before we proceed to the process of recording entries in balance sheet, let's see what balance sheet is. Balance sheet is a business form that lists what is owned, what is owed, and what a business is worth on a specific day. Balance sheet has 3 components. Our first is asset. What does asset mean? Asset is any value that is owned by the business. And the second component is liability. Liability is the amount that is owed, and the third component is capital. Do you remember what capital means? Capital is another name given to owner's equity. When we say owner's equity, it shows the financial worthiness of a business. Now, let's prepare the balance sheet that we need for recording the opening balances for Asmara Shoe and Clothing Business. As you know, balance sheet have 2 parts, which is heading and body. In the heading, we have 3 parts. First is name of the business that shows Asmara Shoe and Clothing Business. On the second line, we record name of the firm that is balance sheet. And on the third line, we record the date of the statement, which is January 1, 2010. This date implies that this entry is for the opening balance of the business. Then let's move on to the body. The body is first classified into 2 parts. In the left hand side, we record assets. Assets of Asmara Shoe and Clothing Business have 3 parts, 500, and merchandising inventory that worth is 80,000. After we prepare the asset parts, now let's move to the right part of the balance sheet. In the right side of the balance sheet, we record liabilities and owner's equities.
First, we record the liabilities. Liabilities

Our last section of this lesson, or our last topic in this lesson, is chart of account. As you have learned in grade 10, chart of account is a form that shows the account title and their account number, showing the arrangement of the accounts in the ledger. Chart of account, or the accounts in chart of accounts, have different numbers. The number given to all accounts are different. Let's see them one by one. The account number given to asset is 1. The account number given to liability or liability accounts begin with number 2. And third, capital accounts begin with number 3. And fourth, revenue accounts begin with number 4. And fifth, purchase accounts begin with number 5. And last, expenses account begins with number 6. It illustrates the beginning account, or the beginning account number, for the 6 accounts. All accounts have different beginning number in each terms. Now let's prepare chart of account for ASME ratio in closing business. As you know, or as you recall from what you have learned in grade 10, for every form, we have to prepare the heading. The heading has to come at the center part of the chart. Name of the business says ASME ratio in closing business. And on the second line, we write name of the firm, which says chart of account. In this form, we are not including the date. What do you think the reason for not including the date? I hope you remember the answer. Because chart of accounts are not only used for one term, they can be used for a long fiscal period. That's why we are not including the date. After that, we classify the body into 3 sections, which is: in the first section, we are going to write the assets. In the second column, we are going to write liabilities and owner's equity. And in the third column, we are going to record revenues and expenses. Now let's see one by one the number given to all assets. Assets are given number that begins with 11 up to 18. In here, assets are classified into 2. Current asset and fixed asset. Assets that can be used for 1 year or less are called current assets, while assets that can be used for more than 1 year are called fixed assets. So, numbers here are the account number and account title given to all the assets. Now let's proceed to the second column. Are you following me? I hope you do so. In the second column, we have liabilities and owner's equity. In here, liabilities are numbered from 21 up to 24, which means ASME ratio in closing business has only 4 liability terms. In the third, we have owner's equity, which is also known as capital. In the capital accounts, we have 3 accounts, which is numbered from 31 up to 34. Now let's move on to the third column. In the third column, we have classified them into 2 sections. The first one is revenue. In this business, their revenue is from sales of goods and services. As a result, they have 3 accounts, which is numbered from 41 up to 43. And in the second part of it, we have purchases and operating expenses. Purchases are numbered from 51 up to 54. Even though they are purchases of merchandises, they are related with expenses, because whenever we make purchases, we are paying money. And in the last, we have operating expenses. These expenses help us to run our business smoothly, or it helps us in running our business. These expenses are numbered from 61 up to 69. Okay, students, we are almost done with our lessons, but before we end our lesson, let's see some summary points of this lesson. The first point is, merchandising business purchases finished goods for resale to their customers. And our second summary point is, merchandise are goods bought for resale. Our third topic was

balance sheet. Balance sheet shows financial position of a business at specific date. And our last summary point is chart of accounts shows the arrangement of accounts in the ledger with their account title and account number. Okay, students, I hope you were enjoying the lesson. So before we end our class, let me give you some exercises which can help you recall what you have learned in this lesson. Our first part of this exercise will be choose the best answer. Let's see question number one. A firm that lists what is owned, what is owed, and financial worth of a business is A, journals, B, chart of accounts, C, balance sheet, D, merchandise. Let me repeat the question for you. A form that lists what is owned, owed, and financial worth of a business is A, journals, B, chart of accounts, C, balance sheet, D, merchandise. What do you think the answer is? Okay, now let's check the answer. The answer for this question is choice C, which is balance sheet. Now let's see question number two. Question number two is, goods that are bought for resale to customers is A, journals, B, chart of accounts, C, balance sheet, D, merchandise. Which one of these four choices do you think the correct answer is? I hope you got the correct answer. Let's see the answer for question number two. The answer for question number two is choice D, merchandise. Now let's see question number three. The beginning account numbers given to revenue and purchase account respectively are A, 1 and 2, B, 3 and 4, C, 6 and 5, D, 4 and 5. Let me give you some time in order to think the answer for the question. The answer for question number 3 is D, 4 and 5. Now, let's try another form of exercise, which is answer the following questions. In this part, let's see the question number one. It says, what is merchandising business? Let me repeat the question for you. What is merchandising business? Okay, students, I hope you are searching the answer for question number one. Are you recalling what you have learned in the previous lessons? Okay, now let me show you the correct answer for number one. Okay, merchandising business is a business that buys and sells goods to customers. Now, let me give you question number two. Which form shows the arrangement of account title and account number? Let me repeat the question for you. Which of the forms that you have learned in this lesson shows the arrangement of account title and account number? Okay, students, are you following me? I hope you do so. Let me show you the correct answer for question number two. Chart of account to show the arrangement of account title and account number. Okay, students, we are almost done with our lessons, but before we end our lesson, let me give you an assignment. For today's assignment, we are going to have a reading assignment. I hope you read these three topics in the coming lessons. First topic will be about special journal. Our second topic is about advantages of special journals. And third topic is control account and subsidiary accounts.

You can find the three topics in your textbooks. I hope you will be prepared for the coming lesson. Okay, students, this is the end of our lesson. I hope you enjoyed the lesson and see you next time. Bye.

0: Hello students, welcome to Social Study Program for Grade 6. It's a pleasure to have you today. I'm Teacher Betil from Social Study Department. I hope you'll stay focused till the end of our program. So students, we are going to learn all about Unit 1, which is sources. And Teacher Raimon is waiting us in the class. Let's go then.
1: Hello students, welcome to Social Study class. My name is Raimon Desada. Today's lesson is

0: Social Study 4, Grade 6. First, I want to ask one question. What do you know about social study? And what do you think its aims are? Social study is the study of people and their relationship with their social and physical environment. It's made up of different subjects such as history, geography, anthropology, sociology, economics, and so on. Aims of social study. Social study enables learners to understand their physical and social environment, and also to have good relationship with their society, to develop necessary skills in their life. In social study, we are not just reading books. We are detectives and explorers. We will back in time to discover our history, and we will discover our land, and also we will learn about cultures and how communities work.
1: Let's examine this ancient coin. The details connect to our heritage.
0: Get ready, because we have an incredible journey ahead. Let's dig in. The first unit in social study, Grade 6, is Unit 1, Source of History.
2: Wow, these ancient ruins are so amazing. I wonder how old they are. Let's explore. Look at this archway. It's incredible. History is so exciting.
0: This unit will be briefly explained in an attractive way and dramatic way. So let's see it together.
2: Time for math homework. This is going to be fun. Almost ready.
3: This book is so huge. How am I supposed to read all of it? Let's see what's inside. Eritrean history? This might be interesting after all.
4: History is just memorizing dates from 100 years ago. How do we even know all this stuff really happened? Were they recording TikToks in the Middle Ages?
5: Good question, Omar. We have books and artifacts from back then.
4: Oh, like detective work?
5: Exactly.
1: Today, we're going to explore the two main categories of history sources. Primary sources and secondary sources.
5: A primary source is from the time period we're studying.
4: What makes a source primary? Is it like primary school?
5: That's a great question, Omar.
2: No. A primary source is an original item created during the time being studied by someone who was actually there.
1: All right, let's see what's really under here. Behold, our history artifacts. An old coin, a clay pot, a diary, and a textbook. These artifacts are from a long time ago.
2: Wow, what is it?
1: Let's pull back the curtain.
2: Wow, what is it?
1: This coin will reveal the truth.
2: It's glowing.
1: Exactly. History is about to unfold.
2: This is so cool.
1: Imagine finding a 1,000-year-old coin, a broken piece of pottery, or ancient tools in the dirt. What do these tell us?
6: That someone was really bad at keeping track of their change. It tells us what people wore, how they traded, and what technology they used. Pottery, coins, physical artifacts.
5: Let's look at our first subtype. Archaeological sources and artifacts. This brings us to written primary sources. Letters, personal diaries, official government records.
6: So if I write in my journal today about eating a zegni, that's a primary source for kids after 200 years?
2: Exactly. They'll study the zegni craze of the 2020s. Oh, really?
5: But wait. What if people didn't write things down? What if they just talked?
4: Oh, like oral sources. Stories, songs, and legends passed down from grandparents to grandchildren.
7: Long ago, our ancestors walked these very mountains, and that is how the brave lion was saved. Remember their strength, my children.
6: Right. Before internet, oral traditions kept community histories alive through spoken word.
4: Okay, so artifacts, old diaries, and eyewitness stories are primary sources. But what about our history textbook here, 500 years ago?
5: Good point, Omar. That is a secondary source.
4: A secondary source is created later by someone who didn't experience the event firsthand, Tartexbys and documentaries.
5: Now, what about words?
4: They're so powerful. They can change everything. Every artifact, letter, and story helps us understand where we came from so we can build a better future.
1: Let's test the audience. Class, I'm going to name a source and use primary or secondary. An ancient coin dug up by archaeologists.
8: Primary!
1: Your sixth grade social studies textbook.

0: keep exploring the past. Goodbye.
1: Okay, Sloan, how was it? I hope you understand what is history, what is the difference between prehistory and history, and all types of sources of history. In the next video, there are a summarized hint about this unit. So study hard, be curious, and see you on the next video. Thanks.
2: Thank you, Teacher Raymond. Okay, students, how was the drama? I hope you have got something from it. And now I'm going to teach you types of source and classification of source. Let's be together till the end.
3: Today we are going to learn the continuation of last time class, which is sources, types of source, and classification of sources.
2: Let's begin with the types of sources then. The four types of sources are
4: through oral traditions, archaeological remains, written documents, and picture sources.
3: To begin with oral tradition, is stories that pass from generation to generation by spoken of mouth, which means not by written down. So oral tradition also includes stories, poems, proverbs, and also songs, different things that pass from our forefathers to us. And we transfer these stories to our children too. That's why we call it oral tradition. So to give you an example of oral tradition, there are Eritrean army struggle, every songs that we use in our different events. These are some examples that we get from our forefathers and grandfathers.
5: Long ago, in a village much like this, there lived a wise elder.
3: The second type of source, archaeological remains.
2: Archaeological remains are remains left behind by human activity in the past. It includes materials that are found underground, like ancient buildings, rods, pottery, tools, jewelry, weapons, and other objects. Archaeological remains are also called material sources or artifacts.
3: When these things dug out from the ground by scientists, the scientists are called archaeologists. So if you take example of our country, Eritrea.
5: Kohaito, high on the plateau, Matara's ancient foundations, and Adulis, gateway to the sea.
3: And if we take Adulis as an example, it shows that Eritrea was one of the main international trading hub connecting Greece, India, Africa, and Rome. Okay, then let's proceed to the third one, which is written document. Once writing system was developed by people start to write laws, religious books, letters, and also trade records. Based on this, historians can know the history of the people that lived long time ago.
5: Jay's manuscripts and ancient coins reveal Eritrea's rich written history. These artifacts connect us to centuries of knowledge.
3: The main source of written history, because it helps us to use them at this time also. Then finally, we have a picture source.
2: Picture sources refer to any image that serves as a source of information or evidence. It includes paintings, posters, photos, video, and films from the actual time in history.
5: Ancient cave paintings reveal Eritrea's prehistoric past. In Massawa and Asmara, history lives on.
2: Picture sources helps us to understand historical events, cultural practices, or artistic choices from the perspective of those who created or experienced them.
3: They give us a direct visual look at what life, place, and people looks like. If you take example of Asmara, this main street was different back in 1900s before Italian colonization. But right now it's different after that. If you see the picture of these places, they look two different places. That's why picture source is good to visualize our past easily. We are going to classify these four types into two different points. The first one is primary source and the second one is secondary source.
5: Today, we will learn about primary and secondary sources. Primary sources are original materials from the time. Secondary sources analyze those materials.
6: A few examples of types of primary sources include oral histories or memoirs,

0: interviews, music, photographs, letters, diaries, maps, and advertisements.
1: Oral histories, interviews, music, photographs, letters, diaries, maps, and advertisements.
2: The second one is secondary source. As I told you, it's the second-hand evidence.
0: While primary sources are the original records created by first-hand witnesses of events, secondary sources are created by people who were not present during the events, but who reference the primary sources for information. Secondary sources are often written well after the events they report on.
2: When we come to the key features of secondary source, it summarizes, interprets, analyzes primary source. If you take example of secondary source are
0: dictionaries, encyclopedias, textbooks, biographies, books written about events, articles that review other sources, and book reviews.
2: So students, let me ask you some questions in order to recognize what we studied today.
1: So students, now it is time for you to practice identifying primary and secondary source. Look closely at the list of sources and decide whether each source is a primary source or secondary source. I'm going to give you a few seconds. Okay, nice. Students, I hope you get the answer for them. Let's discuss it together then. Interviews are primary sources. Nice, students, because the person being interviewed actually witnessed and experienced an event firsthand. The second one is dictionary. It is secondary source. Very good, because they are created by people who referenced information. The third is letters. It is a primary source. Very, very good, students. The author of the letters is writing story about his or her experience. That's why it's a primary source. Photographs. It is secondary, primary. It is primary source. Good. Photographs are taken by people who are witnessing an event firsthand. The photographs is a snapshot in a time of something they experience it. Textbooks are secondary source. Good, students, because they are written by people who reference primary source for the information included in the textbook. Diaries are, yes, it is a primary source, because diaries, they are first-hand accounts of the lives of people. It includes the idea and thought of the people who write it. Encyclopedias, they are secondary source. Very good, because the information in encyclopedias is gathered from verified primary sources. The last one is biographies. Biographies is a secondary source. That is really, really nice, students, because information for biography is gathered and written by the people who researched the lives of individuals. Since information is collected from primary source, therefore biographies are secondary source.

Okay, students, this was today's lesson. I hope you got something from it. And don't forget to refer in your textbook for better understanding. Till we meet again, bye.

Greetings all, welcome to another session here of English Grammar. Today we're going to be looking at the be verb, or the copula, and we're also going to be looking at subject-verb agreement. Now a lot of the information that we're going to be looking at today comes from the textbook, the Grammar Book by Celso Murcia and Larson Freeman. It is an excellent book. For those of you who are delving into second language teaching, you probably want to get a hold of one of these books just for your reference, if for no other reason. Let's move on and take a look at some of the issues that we're going to look at today. Again, we're going to look at the be verb or the copula. We'll look at subject verb agreement, some of the problems that exist in there, and then we'll finish up with a couple rules. Let's begin just by saying this is going to be a problem for a lot of your ESL students, in particular third person singular. The S that you add on there is not something that your students are going to get very quickly, especially if you have students whose first language does not include a be verb type of thing. So you should just be prepared ahead of time. This is something that's very marked for most of your students, and they're going to have difficulty with it. They're also going to have some difficulty with separating the different jobs of the be verb. Obviously, it's going to be, the copula, it's going to be a verb, a verb of state. For example, the captain is on the bridge, the captain is injured, the captain is a reaver. Here's a preposition, here's an adjective, and then here is a noun. Different ways of using this. Of course, the be verb is also used as an auxiliary when dealing with progressive and perfect aspects, tenses. So we've got a different variety of roles here that the be verb is going to be involved in. And again, just because it's the same graphemes that are put together and they have different jobs, it's going to be confusing for your students. Why is the be verb different? And we'll look at some of the meanings and some of the problems that we have with the be verb. So here's the be verb. We've got how many parts to this? Well, we've got five listed here, right? Am, are, is, was, and were. We also have just the straight be verb, oftentimes with put into an infinitive. A typical verb only has three. It has the infinitive, it has the past, and it has a third person singular. And so right away you see that this verb is just different. It's not the same. Again, it can be followed by a noun. Dawn is a nurse. It can be followed by an adjective. Dawn is pretty. And it can be followed by a prepositional phrase. Dawn is in the car. Okay? So not all verbs can be that way or have the same types of things afterwards. Other verbs have more limitations. Additionally, when you're looking at the be verb and you're making a negative sentence, normally you need do, right? I don't want to go. I don't drive easily. I don't talk easily. I don't play the piano, right? But with the be verb, I don't need a negative. I am not going, right? He is not in the car. Right? It doesn't need a do form. Additionally, when you're doing negative, you typically need a do verb. But for the copulas, you don't need one. And it's just another anomaly. In addition to the standard be verb, which describes a state or a change of state, right? He is sick, he is not here, he is hungry type of thing, describing the state. There are other verbs that can be considered types of copulas because they describe a state. There is no real action going on. He is sick. He appears sick. He seems sick. He looks bad. Okay? In other words, he appears bad. He is bad as opposed to the actual I look through the window. Different thing, right? He smells bad. Okay? These are all perceptions or states or change of perceptions. I'm sorry, change of states. And these can also be considered copulas. Some of these will be difficult for students because of the state of nature. Okay?

when you're dealing with things like look or smell or sound, when they're in action, right? I tasted the ice cream. That's not going to be a copula. But this tastes funny, right? This is funny. That's going to be a different type of verb, and so those are going to be a little more difficult for some of your students. Okay, so just to summarize here, why is it different? It's different because of the rules that are attached to it, right? Doesn't need negative, different more forms, different types of endings, different ways of describing this type of state of element in a verb. What's different? And you should let your students know that this is different. Make sure that you provide extra time and opportunity for doing that. Additionally, the meaning of the verb, the copula, is sometimes, oftentimes, vague. When I say he is angry. Well, what is? Well, what does that mean? It doesn't necessarily have a lot of meaning attached to it. He is pretty. He is angry. He is not here. He is on his way. Is kind of changes its meaning as we go along with these different types of things. Now, that's not to say that it's completely vague, because it does carry some meaning. It carries time, for example. Okay, it can carry aspect. It can describe a relationship with the elements before and after, right? He is hungry is describing some type of a relationship. He is a doctor, right? Again, describing some kind of a relationship between doctor and he, and the link between the two. Two and two is four, again, would be another type of link. Okay, so it's kind of vague, but it does carry certain types of information, both grammatical and also content. Additionally, it has different jobs, as we mentioned before. It can function as a verb. It can function as an auxiliary, and as an auxiliary. And it doesn't need do. It functions as an auxiliary for things like he is going, right? So I have is and going, and they go together to form what we would call the present progressive. It's not a be verb in that sense now, right? It's not the main verb anymore. It's an auxiliary, and it doesn't need do. Again, as I said, these are going to be difficult for some of your ESL learners. Some people tend to ignore them because they don't understand them. And what Sells, Mercy, Larson, Freeman point out is that the same is true for a lot of young learners, young native speakers. Things that they don't understand, they tend to omit. That's not necessarily a bad thing, but we do not want them to fossilize at that level. And we want to make sure that they continue to grow in their language learning. Some tend to admit it, or some tend to use the wrong form when they're talking, when they're writing. So you, as language teachers, my thought is it's an excellent opportunity to take advantage of that mistake, to show students what the correct thing is to do. To master that particular component. I say take advantage of the opportunity, but you should also recognize that you want to try to make sure that you don't discourage them so much that they don't want to continue learning. I don't know if you've ever been in a class where you've been discouraged to do something. You want to encourage your students to try and practice and get involved so that they can learn. The more interaction they have, the more noticing opportunities they'll have, and the better their language should become. All right, so provide opportunities for them, especially with these two or three primary rules here with regard to the copula and also subject verb agreement when we get to that one as well. And here we are, subject verb agreement. Let's look at some of the forms, the meanings, and then some of the issues related to subject verb agreement. You probably remember subject verb agreement when you were in grammar school and they were trying to teach the third person singular s here, or the plural noun s, and the difference between the two. But you're going to run into this very much so when you're dealing with young learners of a second language. For example, they may give you the wrong form, Ted live in Chicago instead of Ted lives in Chicago. Or they may try to overgeneralize, right? Third person singular is going to have an s in it. Well, with modals, you don't have any s's. So the doctor cans go is not going to work. It's got to be can go. You're only going to use the third person singular s with a normal verb,
or even with the

the be verb, right? You're going to have that different form. But modals is not going to work. Students may overgeneralize. They may use that same thing over and over again. They may provide the wrong number, okay? Not just the wrong person, but the wrong number. They sings many songs. Well, they is plural, therefore sings should be plural, okay? So they may have a wrong amount. They may overgeneralize. They may omit it altogether. Again, just because they don't

This is very important. Languages that have a specific word order that is SVO, subject, verb, object. The authors here describe them as subject prominent. Subject prominent languages. And as such, they're very grammatical. Sequence is important. Years ago, in Middle English and Old English, sequence was less important because they had sentence parts of speech markers for the parts of speech. And so you could move things around because there was a marker to tell you if it was a subject or if it was an object, and the like. That's not being done today anymore in our languages. We are subject, verb, object. Things like languages like English or Spanish or Arabic have a specific order, a specific sequence. And as such, they have subject verb agreement, interestingly enough. I am, you are, he is. Subject verb agreement, and we have that order. Other languages like Chinese or Korean or Japanese are topic prominent. The subject is usually not first. I'm sorry, the subject is first, but it's usually not required. And they don't have subject verb agreement. So, for example, in Japanese, if I wanted to say, I like bananas, I would literally say bananas like or banana like. No S under after bananas, and I don't even need a subject. So the point here is because they don't, the topic is more prominent and the subject is more understood through the context, there is no subject verb agreement. So when I was studying German, I hated subject verb agreement because there are 36 million cases, the nominative case, the accusative case, the dative case. None of them went to trial, fortunately. But in Japanese, there are no cases because there is no subject verb agreement. So it was very nice in that sense, no subject verb agreement. There are other problems, obviously, with that. But my point is, for this particular slide, that word order is going to play a part in how well students grapple with subject verb agreement. You'll note that people who come to it learning English with a topic prominent, right, or a pragmatic type of language, they're going to have more difficulty with subject verb agreement because it's not something that's in their language. For those who have that in their language, like Spanish, like German, it's going to be easier for them to understand the concept and to learn the rules faster. For them, it's less marked. For topic prominent languages like Chinese and Korean, it's going to be more marked, it's going to be more difficult for them to understand. Some other problems that students may have with the subject verb agreement is trying knowing where to put the S at the end of normal words, right? The plural noun. We put it there as a plural, but sometimes students think if it's a plural noun, then I need a plural verb, and it doesn't work that way, right? So there's a rule, and these are the regular rules for person. Third person singular gets an S. And with the be verb, we have am, are, is, first, second, and third. And with have, we have, has. Additionally, just a note here, if be or have is part of the auxiliary, it is in the auxiliary that they carry number. Okay? So I can say he is angry. Is the verb, and so is carries number, right? He is angry. But if it's he is running, running is the verb, is the auxiliary, but is carries the number. Okay? That's how the book describes it. I don't like the way the book describes it. I would prefer to look at the verb as a set of words. And the first verb, or this first element in the structure, generally will carry number, right? If the verb actually has that in it. So he has time, he has been looking. Right, that has both have and be. He has been looking, but has carries the time. The first element always carries the time. The first element always carries the person also, right? Had been looking. Has been looking. Rule number two. When you have one, when you're first person singular, you have a plural S. When you have plurals, you have no S. Okay? And again, this is where students
are going to have difficulty because they're going to say, oh, it's plural here, therefore I want a plural here.

Not necessarily the case, right? The boy likes candy. I have an S. The boys like candy. I don't have an S after in the verb. All right? I love this example because it shows just a straight distinction between the two. If it's singular, I have an S. If it's plural, I don't have an S. And your goal as a language teacher is to try to find an example like this one that clearly shows the difference between the two so that your students can get this in their head. But that's going to be a problem that they're going to run into. You're also going to have a problem with something called collective nouns. So, for example, the United States. Do you say the United States is, or do you say the United States are? Most people would probably today say the United States is. But if we used these United States, we would say are. I'm told through a recent movie that before Abraham Lincoln, they would literally say the United States are, because it was a collective. It wasn't until after the Civil War that it changed. Point being, collective nouns can be confusing to people, to students. We have the word population, which would be singular. We have the word rice, which would be singular. But we have the word money, which can be singular, should be singular. But we also have the word monies. Okay, money's supposed to be non-comp, but we also have the word monies, which could be plural. So we have a lot of exceptions. A lot of it has to do with the way we perceive of things in our mind. Is the author of a sentence or of a sentence, are they thinking singularly or are they thinking plurally? And if it's legal to do it both ways, then you have to find out what the intent of the author is. There are also some rules that are applied here, not necessarily correctly, but their rules do exist. Let's take a look at some other issues that students may run into. Nouns that look like they're plural, but they're not, right? I can say, for example, use the word here, news. News looks like it's plural, right? The news is, wait, but news looks like it's plural. So you'd say the news are. But news is a word that looks plural, but it's actually a singular noun. Wales, part of England, ends with an S. It looks like it's a plural. But Wales is the name of the place. So Wales is a great place to visit, for example. Wales looks like it's a plural. Measles. Right? Measles is very dangerous for adults. People want to say measles are, but measles is the name of the disease, right? Physics is an interesting thing to study. Physics ends with an S. It looks like a plural, but it's actually a singular. Okay? You're gonna have trouble with those. You may have trouble with something that has a singular noun, but it's got a plural preposition. A pair, one pair, which is singular, right? A pair. A pair of pants is in the bathroom. Well, pants of pants is plural, so that looks confusing. These pants, now that's more than one. These pants are too big. A number of books are missing. Number, a number means a few in English. Okay, the number, now they're only talking about one number when you say the number of people is 25. So they're going to have a difficulty with a number and the number, because a number doesn't mean a real literal number. It means a few. And the number is referring to a specific number, right? Another problem, nouns that can be singular or plural or collective. Okay, two-thirds, I don't know if it's singular or plural. It'll depend on what comes next. Two-thirds of an apple? Well, apple is singular. Two-thirds of an apple is less than singular, so it's going to be singular. Two-thirds of the people? People is plural. Okay, so I don't know what two-thirds means until I find out two-thirds of what. A lot can mean a variety of things. Okay, depends on what comes after. A lot of time, well, time is singular. A lot of time was wasted. A lot of trees were burned. Trees is plural. Therefore, a lot in this sense is going to be plural. You see, it's going to depend on what comes after in this case. some other issues. Before I begin, these two words are very important for you. Prescriptivists and descriptivists, okay? You've got the prescriptivists who tell you what you should be doing, and you have the descriptivists who explain to you how language is

is used. I wish I had this comic. It was from BC Comic from years ago. I found it in a linguistics book. It is the picture of a lady bringing a new grammar book to the publisher. And she holds up the book and she says, "I have a new grammar book that I would like published." And she's getting ready to hand it over to the publisher. The publisher says, "Can I see it?" And as she hands the book over, she looks at him and she says, "May I see it?" And the publisher hands her the book back and he says, "You can keep it." The reason why this is funny is because she, the woman trying to get her book published, is a prescriptivist. She's going to tell you how to use language. Okay? She's not going to describe how language is used, because in all honesty, "can I see it" is a completely legal phrase in English. It's a completely legal sentence. But this woman was trying to enforce her view of language on him. "Can I see it" is perfectly legal. It actually conveys an idea. It actually conveys an idea that everyone can understand. If I were to say, "Can I avocado it?" Okay, that would not be legal. That would be illegal in English because it does not convey an idea appropriately. People will talk about words like "ain't," and they will say, "ain't a word." And then I would answer to them, "It ain't. Right? It isn't. I've conveyed my idea and it was legal in its construction." So I would say there's nothing wrong with the word ain't. I'm describing how it's used. Okay? I'm describing how language is used. I'm not telling someone what is quote unquote acceptable or not acceptable. Okay? So in my view, and of course other linguists as well, they want to be descriptivists. They want to describe how language is used, not tell someone how they should pronounce things. You will find in the publication world, you will find people who will say you're not supposed to use he as the generic third person, right? A man walked into a room. Well, a person walked into a room, right? And so you have this person who, likes cherries, and so he goes to the store. Oh no, I can't say he goes to the store. I have to say they go to the store, right? Generic. That's a prescriptivist telling you how to use your language, instead of a descriptivist who simply describes how language is used. Now, all that being said, when you're teaching someone to function in a given environment, you should teach them the rules for them for that environment. So, if you're teaching your students how to live in the academy, how to go to college, how to prepare for writing and reading in college, you better teach them the rules for writing and reading in college. So, therefore, you should show them that ain't a good word to use when you're writing a paper in college, because those are the rules for living in that environment. The same would be true for going into business. There are rules for writing in business, there's rules for speaking in business, and you should learn and teach what those rules are. That doesn't mean that any other form or fashion of writing or speaking is wrong. It's simply not appropriate for a given situation. Okay? You go down south, you go into some type of music industry where you have to speak a certain way, whether it's in Tennessee or it's in New York City. You're probably gonna have to change the way you speak and or write. None of those are wrong or substandard. Okay? It's just a different environment that you're in. You have to abide by those different surroundings. You, if you're in a college right now and you're looking at this video and you're writing a paper, it better be APA. You better not use contractions. Those are the rules for living in that environment, okay? That doesn't mean that it's wrong. It only means that there are rules for a particular environment. Okay? Difference between prescriptive and descriptive. All right, back to subject verb agreement. More nouns that can be singular, plural, or collective. All is another word. I don't know what it means. All of the people. People is plural, therefore are. All of the water. Water is noun count, therefore it's going to be is. Okay? Your students are going to have trouble with this.
Native speakers have trouble with this. So you want to be prepare yourself for teaching students these things. None would be another one. None of the cars are ready. None of the rice is loaded. Okay, again, it could be singular, it could be plural, right? Here's one that we're really going to have trouble with. Each. Each is usually assigned to singular, each one. Okay? So some will say each of the examples was correct. That's probably the prescriptivist way of describing it. But there are many people who would say each of the examples, well, examples is plural, therefore I'm going to use were. Each of the examples were correct. If I'm teaching students this and my students are going to college, I will probably encourage them to look at the more popular was in this example instead of were. It's interesting when you go and look at the grammar book and look at the little bit of research that they did regarding these words to find out which one was more popular. You'll note that the one that was standardized, in other words, one that your prescriptivist grammar teachers in grammar school taught you, those are the ones that are still more popular, relatively speaking. But there are some who'd use both sides. So words like each is going to be difficult. All and none, they're going to be difficult. Other types of problems your students are going to run into are relative clause antecedents. Okay, just to let you know, for those of you that have been studying the morphology, ante is before. Okay, sedent has to do with something that it's said before. All right, so we have Dave is one of those people who. Okay, who's your relative clause? And the antecedent is people, right? Well, no, maybe it's one. Maybe it's Dave. Which one is it? For the most part, they say, the rules say that it's the one closest to it, right? So I look at this example. Dave is one of those people who have to say the final word. Who has to say the final word? Dave has to say the final word. Dave is one who has to say the final word. Which one is it? You're going to find different arguments for each one of these. I would probably, again being the more conservative, I would probably be using has in this example. Since people is the preposition of, and one clearly describes one. But you are going to find some people who will say have. Both will be acceptable, descriptive. Both will be acceptable in normal English. Someone might look down on you if you're using were or if you were using have instead of has. But it's completely explainable. It's completely understandable. If you're going to be writing for the APA, you'll want to be more conservative, right? Your ESL students are going to spend time working on this with relative clauses and noun clauses. We all know what a noun clause is. It's a clause that takes the place of a noun, right? So here we have going to the movies. That's a noun clause, right? That Tim can speak four languages is a noun clause. Okay? Each of these is a noun. And it's in the sentence. Here's the subject, here's the verb, right? Here's the verb for this one, right? And it's a noun. And these are usually singular, right? Going to the movies, that thing, going to the movies, that is fun, right? Or is not fun in this example. The Tim can speak four languages, that thing, right, does not impress me. That's one thing. Your students are going to have problems with things like these, so you'll want to spend extra time to get them to notice these issues with regard to subject-verb agreement. Okay? Last thing that we'll want to talk about are some rules regarding some of the markers that you'll use with the subject-verb agreement. One is the proximity principle. When using either or, neither nor, the noun closest to the verb determines the number. Okay? And I'm certain that you remember this when you were going through grammar school. Either the dog or the in-laws are crying. Here's the verb, are. I've got two. I've got the in-laws or the dog. Okay? Either the in-laws or the dog is crying. Okay? So it's going to change based on the closest noun. Okay. That's what the authors are talking about here. I've also heard some say because it's either or, it's only going to be one. And in this case, one of them is plural, therefore it's plural. In this case, it's singular, and therefore they're going to say it's singular. General rule, right? There are two cats
and the dog in the house.

car because we're using two cats. But here there is a dog. And always signifies one, and in this case it is closest to the verb therefore. Okay, the proximity principle. I'm certain you learned this when you were growing up in school, but it's something that your students are going to be confused about when they encounter them in the language. So you should learn the rule so that you can teach it to them. The next one is the principle of non-intervention. This is actually a principle that we had prior to the First World War. No, we didn't. This is a grammar element here, not a historical one. Non-intervention refers to the prepositions, oftentimes they're prepositions that occur after a noun and before the verb. So they're kind of squished, they're right in the middle. We've got a subject, and then we have a whole bunch of prepositions, and then a verb. And the subject and verb are the ones that are supposed to agree. Everything else in between doesn't matter, right? I can say the number. That the people and the number that the people counted before, going to the movies is 13. Is going to be there because everything else that goes in between, it's the number. Number is singular, therefore the verb should be singular, right? Example here, the main cause, how many causes? One, the main cause, one. Therefore, the verb is going to be singular. The fact that there are millions of stars people see in the sky, none of that has anything to do with the tense of the verb, the aspect of the verb, right? This goes all the way back to cause. Okay, so it's one. Something your students are going to need to understand. Okay, and so you want to be extra careful with regard to everything in between, the principle of non-intervention. That's all for this particular chapter. I do hope everything was understandable here. If you do have any questions, please let me know. I'll be glad to talk to you online, and I look forward to seeing more of your work. Talk to you later.

Hello students, welcome to the class of Business and Economics for Grade 11, Part 1. My name is Lydia Raya. In this session, we are going to learn about Unit 2, Bookkeeping for Merchandising Business. In today's lesson, we are going to discuss the following subtopics. Our first subtopic is Introduction to Merchandising Business. And the second subtopic is balance sheet, and last we are going to see about chart of accounts. Okay, students, by the end of the lesson, we are expected to explain how to record merchandising business. Second, explain and compare the records used in merchandising business in contrast to that of service business. To begin with our lesson, let me give you some questions that can help you recall what you have learned in grade 10. Our first question is, what is merchandising business? Let me repeat the question for you. Our first question is, what is merchandising business? And the second question is, where do you purchase goods in your local areas? This question is, can help you to see or to discuss the following lessons. Okay, students, our first topic is merchandising business. As you know, when we are saying merchandising business, it is a business whose principal activity is buying and selling of goods and services. Let's see some examples of merchandising business. We have cosmetic shops, shoe stores, groceries, and electronic stores that can be listed under merchandising business. Merchandising business uses similar accounting system to that of service business. When we are saying merchandising business, let's see some examples that can be included in merchandising business. As you know, the goods that are sold in merchandising business are produced by other firms. First, manufacturers produce the goods and sell them to wholesalers, and wholesalers sell the goods to retailers, and last, retailers sell the goods to customers. And from all these steps, who do you think are included in merchandising business? As you know, the first company who produces the goods are come under manufacturing business, and the second sectors, which is wholesalers, and third sector, which is retail sellers, are good examples of merchandising business. The goods that a merchandising business buy for resale to customers are called merchandise. This accounting cycle helps us to see the relationship between the bookkeeping system of service business and merchandising business. In this accounting circle, we are going to see 8 steps. Let's start with step 1. Step 1 is, first, when transaction occurs, we analyze the transactions. In second step, the entries are journalized in journals. In our third step, after entries are journalized in journals, we post them to ledgers. In our fourth step, at the end of the month, the total amounts that are calculated or posted in ledgers come to trial balance. After we prepare trial balance, our fifth step is worksheet. Worksheet is a working paper of accountants, which helps us to increase efficiency of work. Our sixth step is adjustment. Adjustments are mostly made at the end of the month in order to update the accounts that needed to be adjusted. In step 7, we prepare financial statements. Financial statements include 3 sub-statements, which are balance sheet, capital statement, and income statement. After we prepare the financial statement, we proceed to the 8th step, which is closing entries. Closing entries are made at the end of the fiscal period, and after closing entries are made, post-closing trial balance is prepared. Now, let's begin our accounting system for merchandising business by using a model business. Our model business is Asmara Shoe and Clothing Business.
This business is owned by Miss Samha. Miss Samha buys and sells goods to the customers. The goods that she sells in her business are manufactured by local firms. Our second topic is balance sheet. You know, balance sheet is used in order to record the opening balances of a business. But before we proceed to the process of recording entries in balance sheet, let's see what balance sheet is. Balance sheet is a business form that lists what is owned, what is owed, and what a business is worth on a specific day. Balance sheet has three components. Our first is asset. What does asset mean? Asset is any value that is owned by the business. And the second component is liability. Liability is the amount that is owed. And the third component is capital. Do you remember what capital means? Capital is another name given to owner's equity. When we say owner's equity, it shows the financial worthiness of a business. Now, let's prepare the balance sheet that we need for recording the opening balances for Asmerashu and closing business. As you know, balance sheet have two parts, which is heading and body. In the heading, we have three parts. First is name of the business that shows Asmerashu and closing business. On the second line, we record name of the firm that is balance sheet. And on the third line, we record the date of the statement, which is January 1, 2010. This date implies that this entry is for the opening balance of the business. Then let's move on to the body.

The body is first classified into two parts. In the left-hand side, we record assets. Assets of Asmerashu and closing business have three components. The first is cash. She has cash worth 65,000 and supplies that worth 2,500 and merchandising inventory that worth 80,000. After we prepare the asset parts, now let's move to the right part of the balance sheet. In the right side of the balance sheet, we record liabilities and owner's equities. First, we record the liabilities. Liabilities of Ms. Samhar indicates that she has zero debt. And since she has no other liabilities, let's move on to the third component, which is capital. Ms. Samhar has a capital that worth 85,500 NAFA. After we insert the three components, we have to calculate the total amount. As you can see, the total amount of the balance sheet shows 85,500. This goes in line with the accounting equation, which states total assets have to be equal with total liability and capital. And in the balance sheet, total asset is 85,500 and total liability and capital is 85,500. And this shows that asset is equal to liability and capital.

Our last section of this lesson, or our last topic in this lesson, is chart of account. As you have learned in grade 10, chart of account is a form that shows the account title and their account number, showing the arrangement of the accounts in the ledger. Chart of account, or the accounts in chart of accounts, have different numbers. The number given to all accounts are different. Let's see them one by one. The account number given to asset is 1. The account number given to liability or liability accounts begin with number 2. And third, capital accounts begin with number 3. And fourth, revenue accounts begin with number 4. And fifth, purchase accounts begin with number 5. And last, expenses account begins with number 6. It illustrates the beginning account or the beginning account number for the 6 accounts. All accounts have different beginning number in each terms. Now let's prepare chart of account for Asmer ratio and closing business. As you know, or as you recall from what you have learned in grade 10, for every form, we have to prepare the heading. The heading has to come at the center part of the chart. Name of the business says Asmer ratio and closing business. And on the second line, we write name of the form, which says chart of account. In this form, we are not including the date. What do you think the reason for not including the date? I hope you remember the answer. Because chart of accounts are not only used for one term, they can be used for a long fiscal period. That's why we are not including the date. After that, we classify the body into three sections, which is in the first section, we are going to write the assets. In the second column, we are going to write liabilities and owner's equity. And in the third column, we are going to record revenues and expenses. Now let's see one by one the number given to all assets. Assets are given number that begins with 11 up to 18. In here, assets are classified into two: current asset and fixed asset. Assets that can be used for 1 year or less are called current assets, while assets that can be used for more than 1 year are called fixed assets. So, numbers here are the account number and account title given to all the assets. Now let's proceed to the second column. Are you following me? I hope you do so. In the second column, we have liabilities and owner's equity. In here, liabilities are numbered from 21 up to 24, which means Asmer ratio and closing business has only 4 liability terms. In the third

we have owner's equity, which is also known as capital. In the capital accounts, we have three accounts, which is numbered from 31 up to 34. Now let's move on to the third column. In the third column, we have classified them into two sections. The first one is revenue. In this business, their revenue is from sales of goods and services. As a result, they have three accounts, which is numbered from 41 up to 43. And in the second part of it, we have purchases and operating expenses. Purchases are numbered from 51 up to 54. Even though they are purchases of merchandises, they are related with expenses because whenever we make purchases, we are paying money. And in the last, we have operating expenses. These expenses help us to run our business smoothly, or it helps us in running our business. These expenses are numbered from 61 up to 69. Okay, students, we are almost done with our lessons. But before we end our lesson, let's see some summary points of this lesson. The first point is, merchandising business purchases finished goods for resale to their customers. And our second summary point is, merchandise are goods bought for resale. Our third topic was balance sheet. Balance sheet shows financial position of a business at specific date. And our last summary point is, chart of accounts shows the arrangement of accounts in the ledger with their account title and account number. Okay, students, I hope you were enjoying the lesson. So before we end our class, let me give you some exercises which can help you recall what you have learned in this lesson. Our first part of this exercise will be choose the best answer. Let's see question number one. A form that lists what is owned, what is owed, and financial worth of a business is A, journals, B, chart of accounts, C, balance sheet, D, merchandise. Let me repeat the question for you. A form that lists what is owned, owed, and financial worth of a business is A, journals, B, chart of accounts, C, balance sheet, D, merchandise. What do you think the answer is? Okay, now let's check the answer. The answer for this question is choice C, which is balance sheet. Now let's see question number two. Question number two is, goods that are bought for resale to customers is A, journals, B, chart of accounts, C, balance sheet, D, merchandise. Which one of these four choices do you think the correct answer is? I hope you got the correct answer. Let's see the answer for question number two. The answer for question number two is choice D, merchandise. Now let's see question number three. The beginning account numbers given to revenue and purchase account respectively are A, 1 and 2, B, 3 and 4, C, 6 and 5, D, 4 and 5. Let me give you some time in order to think the answer for the question. The answer for question number three is D, 4 and 5. Now, let's try another form of exercise, which is answer the following questions. In this part, let's see the question number one. It says, what is merchandising business? Let me repeat the question for you. What is merchandising business? Okay, students, I hope you are searching the answer for question number one. Are you recalling what you have learned in the previous lessons? OK,
Okay, now let me show you the correct answer for number one. Okay, merchandising business is a business that buys and sells goods to customers. Now, let me give you question number two. Which form shows the arrangement of account title and account number? Let me repeat the question for you. Which of the forms that you have learned in this lesson shows the arrangement of account title and account number? Okay, students, are you following me? I hope you do so. Let me show you the correct answer for question number two. Chart of account shows the arrangement of account title and account number. Okay, students, we are almost done with our lessons, but before we end our lesson, let me give you an assignment. For today's assignment, we are going to have a reading assignment. I hope you read these three topics in the coming lessons. First topic will be about special journal. Our second topic is about advantages of special journals. And third topic is control account and subsidiary accounts. You can find these three topics in your textbooks. I hope you will be prepared for the coming lesson. Okay, students, this is the end of our lesson. I hope you enjoyed the lesson and see you next time. Bye.

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But first, let us catch up with the major headlines. Senior Eritrean delegation held talks with Saudi Commerce Minister. Potable water project put in place in Mbeto. Trump administration plans $2.8 billion, sale 2,000-pound bombs to Israel. And South Korea seeks deeper Central Asia ties as Lee hosts inaugural summit. Proceeding with our reports. A senior Eritrean delegation composed of Mr. Hagos Gabrihuet, head of PFDJ Economic Affairs, and Mr. Nasreddin Mohamed Saleh, Minister of Trade and Industry, held talks with Mr. Majid bin Abdullah, Minister of Commerce of Saudi Arabia. The meeting held this afternoon focused on enhancing trade and investment. The senior Eritrean delegation held similar meetings with Mr. Walid Al-Kareji, Saudi Deputy Minister of Foreign Affairs, on 15 September, and with senior officials of Saudi Ministry of Energy and Saudi National Oil Company, Aramco, on 14 September. The meeting featured extensive discussion on the issues and developments of mutual interest to the two countries. A potable water project has been put in place in Mbeto Mai Aini subzone at a cost of 2.3 billion million rather Nakfa. Mr. Kubro Misgana, head of the water resources in the southern region, said that the project implemented through community participation and government support includes as well as reservoirs with capacity of 125 barrels of water, 4 water distribution centers, about 2 kilometers of pipelines, and solar power system. Mr. Haylet Svamaram, head of the water development in Mbeto, said that the project involved labor valued at 1.5 million Nakfa and expenditure of over 876,000 Nakfa. He commended the water resources professionals and residents of Mbeto subzone for significant contribution to the successful implementation of the project. The residents, noting that their efforts in collaboration with the regional water resources officials had secured potable water supply for their village, and expressed its readiness to strengthen their participation and contribution to the similar development program. Congratulating the residents on the successful implementation of the project, Mr. Afurkir Usama, administrator of the Sabun, said that the community's coordination and commitment will serve as an example to other villages. Mr. Afurkir further noted that the strong public participation in the project will encourage on the implementation of the similar projects. He also called for proper water management to ensure the sustainability of the project. Mbeto, home to over 700 people, is one of the villages in Takhlabi administrative area and is located about 13 kilometers north of Mai Aini semi-urban center. Members of Prison and Rehabilitation Service of the Central Office and the Central Region voluntarily donated 45 units of blood to help replenish blood supplies at the National Blood Transfusion Service. Mr. Gimja, Gabriel's Gabher, coordinator of the program, said that the donation was conducted under the theme "Let's Save Lives with Our Renewable Blood." She explained that the members had been donating blood collectively for many years and had established a Voluntary Blood Donors Association in 2017, making annual donations since then. The participants said the voluntary blood donation, besides saving lives, is providing spiritual satisfaction and helps donors become more aware of their health. They also called on members of the public to follow their example. Nurse Muharri Abraham,

head of the blood donation service at the National Blood Transfusion Service, commended the initiative taken by the members of the prison and rehabilitation service and called on the public, particularly the youth, to follow their example. Nurse Muhairi further noted that as a result of the growing public awareness, the National Blood Transfusion Service is meeting more than 80% of the blood requirement hospitals across the country. Straight ahead is our international news for a short break. Welcome back. The Trump administration is preparing to sell Israel a $2.8 billion package of 907 kilograms bombs, the largest single sale in the munition in recent years, according to reports by the Washington Post and the AFP news agency. According to the Post, the MK-84, nicknamed the Hammer by the U.S. pilots in the first Gulf War, is among the most destructive munitions in the Western arsenal, sending metal fragments outward for the hundreds of meters and capable of tearing through thick concrete. The deal has been notified to Congressional Committee. The Post reported that the senior administration officials said only that all foreign arms sales are moving through the appropriate process, while the State Department said it does not comment on proposed sale before formal notification to Congress. On a last report, South Korean President Lee Jae-myung hosted the first South Korean Central Asia Summit on Wednesday, September 16th, bringing together the leaders of five Central Asian countries as Seoul seeks to deepen economic and strategic ties with the resource-rich region. Lee welcomed the leaders of Kazakhstan, Kyrgyzstan, Tajikistan, Kyrgyzstan, and Uzbekistan in Seoul on Wednesday afternoon for talks on the expanding cooperation. The summit is the first leader-level multilateral meeting between South Korea and the five Central Asian nations and is aimed at strengthening cooperation in areas including trade, investment, energy, critical minerals, and supply chain, the presidential office said. Seoul has pursued a so-called new northern policy launched in 2017 and deepened economic ties with Central Asia and other Eurasian partners as the energy-poor country seeks to diversify energy mineral supply and export industrial powers. Dear viewers, that's all for tonight. Let's have a quick recap of the headlines. Senior Eritrean delegation held talks with Saudi Commerce Minister. Potable water project put in place in Mbeto. Trump administration plans $2.8 billion sale for 2,000-pound bombs to Israel. And South Korea seeks deeper Central Asia ties as Lee hosts inaugural summit. And that was the news from ERA TV Studios. This has been the Late Sahara Reporting. Thanks for watching.

0: Hello students, welcome to Shastari program for grade 6. It's a pleasure to have you here today. I'm teacher Betil from Social Study department. I hope you'll stay focused till the end of our program. So students, we are going to learn all about unit 1, which is sources. And teacher Raimon is waiting us in the class. Let's go then.
1: Hello students, welcome to Social Study class. My name is Raimon Desal. Today's lesson is Social Study for grade 6. First, I want to ask one question. What do you know about social study? And what do you think its aims are? Social study is the study of people and their relationship with their social and physical environment. It's made up of different subjects such as history, geography, anthropology, sociology, economics, and so on. Aims of social study. Social study enables learners to understand their physical and social environment and also to have good relationship with their society to develop necessary skills in their life. In social study, we are not just reading books. We are detectives and explorers. We will back in time to discover our history and we will discover our land. And also, we will learn about cultures and how communities work.
2: Let's examine this ancient coin. The details connect to our heritage.
1: Get ready, because we have an incredible journey ahead. Let's dig in. The first unit in social study, grade 6, is unit 1, source of history.
3: Wow, these ancient ruins are so amazing. I wonder how old they are. Let's explore. Look at this archway. It's incredible. History is so exciting.
1: This unit will be briefly explained in an attractive way and dramatic way. So, let's see it together.
4: Time for math homework. This is going to be fun. Almost ready.
5: This book is so huge. How am I supposed to read all of it? Let's see what's inside. Eritrean history? This might be interesting after all.
6: History is just memorizing dates from 100 years ago. How do we even know all this stuff really happened? Were they recording TikToks in the Middle Ages?
7: Good question, Omar. We have books and artifacts from back then.
6: Oh, like detective work?
7: Exactly.
2: Today, we're going to explore the two main categories of history sources. Primary sources and secondary sources.
7: A primary source is from the time period we're studying.
6: What makes a source primary? Is it like primary school?
7: That's a great question, Omar.
6: No! A primary source is an original item created during the time being studied by someone who was actually there.
2: All right, let's see what's really under here. Behold, our history artifacts. An old coin, a clay pot, a diary, and a textbook. These artifacts